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3: Live from NPR News in Washington, I'm Janine Herbst. President Trump has rejected Iran's response to the U.S. proposal to end the U.S.-Israeli war that's now in its third month. NPR's Shondalise Duster has more.
4: President Trump wrote on social media on Sunday that he didn't like Iran's response, calling it, quote, totally unacceptable. The state-run Islamic Republic news agency says Iran delivered its response to Pakistani mediators on Sunday. The news agency also says the current phase of negotiations is focused on the cessation of hostilities in the region. Iranian media say the country's response included demands, such as an end to the war and the lifting of U.S. sanctions and the U.S. blockade on the Strait of Hormuz. Earlier on Sunday, Trump accused Iran of, quote, playing games with the U.S. and the rest of the world. Shondalise Duster, NPR News.
3: Taiwan has passed a much-delayed $25 billion defense budget. At the same time, the State Department is warning that delays in a U.S. arms deal with Taiwan will be a concession to China. NPR's Emily Fang has more.
5: Taiwan's defense budget is less than the $40 billion which Taiwan's president had hoped for, but it is an increase from years prior and one that China sharply criticized.

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5: It's Morning Edition from NPR News. I'm A. Martinez in Los Angeles, California.
6: And I'm Michelle Martin in Washington, D.C. Good morning. Iran has responded to President Trump's latest terms for ending the war with its own set of demands. Trump called Iran's response totally unacceptable.
5: There is a flurry of diplomacy now behind the scenes by countries in the region to break the impasse. But the gap between what Trump wants and what Iran is willing to agree to is still wide. For now, the ceasefire is still holding, but a shadow drone war continued over the weekend with Kuwait, the United Arab Emirates, and Iran each saying they intercepted hostile drones.
6: Joining us to tell us more about all this from Dubai is NPR international correspondent Aya Bertawi. Aya, good morning.
7: Good morning, Michelle.
6: So what do we know so far about this stalemate?
7: Well, we don't know what was in that U.S. proposal that was sent to Iran last week, but we do know that Trump has made clear he wants Iran to halt nuclear enrichment and to open the Strait of Hormuz to commercial shipping again. You know, oil prices are still trading more than 40% higher than they were before the war. But we also know that Iran has consistently rejected halting its nuclear enrichment, and it wants the U.S. to not only lift sanctions, but to unfreeze billions of dollars in its own money in overseas banks. And Iran's leaders remain defiant. You know, despite a U.S. naval blockade that's now choking off its oil exports, they seem to believe that they have leverage now with their control of the Strait of Hormuz, where they've been blocking ships from passing. Iranian officials have also increasingly been referring to Iran as a global superpower now. Iran's elected president, Masoud Pezeshkian, said that, quote, "We will never bow our heads before the enemy."
6: Hey, what about Iran's response to that U.S. proposal? Do we know anything about that?
7: So Iran's foreign ministry spokesman today said that the U.S. demands were unreasonable. And Iranian state media says Iran's response emphasized its rights as a nation, but it didn't really elaborate more on that. But they do also say Tehran's response included red lines. And they said that includes ending the Israeli war in Lebanon with the Iran-backed Hezbollah. And that's where Israeli troops still occupy a large part of the territory in the south. But the big picture here, Michelle, is that there's really no trust in negotiations. You know, President Trump did pull the U.S. out of that first deal with Iran in his first term as president. And then he ordered, you know, attacks on Iran during the last two rounds of talks in June and February. So Iran says any deal has to be reciprocal with both sides taking steps. Still, it doesn't seem either side is eager to return to war. And Arab Gulf states are still reeling from Iran's attacks on their energy infrastructure in this war.
6: Well, what about that? Are the diplomatic efforts in the region to end the war, are those ongoing?
7: So Pakistan is still working as a mediator to bridge gaps between the U.S. and Iran. And Qatar's Prime Minister Sheikh Mohammed Al Thani this weekend met with top Trump officials in the U.S. And he spoke by phone with the foreign minister of Iran, as well as foreign ministers of Saudi Arabia, Egypt, and other countries. It's important to remember Qatar has had to halt its gas production because of this war. But, you know, Israel's Prime Minister Benjamin Netanyahu, he says this war is not yet over. However, his tone has shifted. At the start of this war, he was calling for regime change, and Israel's airstrikes actually took out Iran's supreme leader at the start of the war. But in an interview with CBS's 60 Minutes that aired Sunday, Netanyahu was pressed about how to deal with Iran's enriched uranium, and he said it should be removed, quote, "if you have an agreement." And when he was pressed on whether he'd planned for Iran's control of the Strait of Hormuz and Iran's attacks on its Gulf Arab neighbors when going into this war, he

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1: In the WGLT studio, I'm Lou Wunner. Hope you had a good Mother's Day yesterday. Your next newscast is at 7:04. We'll hear the local news you need to know, including how ISU administrators look to mend fences with workers who had been on strike for nearly a month. Iran says it will not give in to President Trump's demands as he calls Iran's response totally unacceptable. That's after that newscast. 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Yet few people do, and that has consequences. The second story in our Democracy Lives Here series, coming this afternoon during All Things Considered. This sound idea story is made possible in part by Bloomington Normal Audiology. It's looking to be sunny today, high of around 70. We got Marketplace Tech coming up next. There's another Sound Ideas feature following at 6:50. 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
8: At a Menlo Park Starbucks down the road from all the big venture capital firms, John Wong hosts a meetup for the AI agent curious.
9: Welcome, join us.
10: Hello.
9: Hey, grab a chair.
8: Wong is a tech industry veteran who runs his own startup investment network, and he spent the last few months trying to automate as much busy work as he can.
9: So I have right now 8 bots running. So for example, in the morning at 6 a.m., it goes to Reddit, looks at the top threads and the topics I'm interested in. And I told it, by 7 a.m., in my inbox, I want a report on the top news items I'm interested in.
8: Wong used to pay for a human assistant in the Philippines. Now, he just pays for tokens. That's how AI usage is measured. A crowd of about a dozen showed up on this Wednesday night in March. Entrepreneurs, big tech workers, and hobbyist tinkerers. Kevin State runs sales strategy for an AI startup.
11: If I adopt this now, I probably have a 3 to 4 month runway before everyone else catches up. And so I want to be ahead of the curve to be more efficient.
8: A sense that you're falling behind if you're not 10xing productivity even while you sleep has taken over the industry, says Nikunj Kotari, a venture capital investor in San Francisco.
12: Everybody has this feeling of like, hey, time is the only thing that matters. And in that given unit of time, which we don't get back, how can I have AI do a lot more for me than the next person?
8: He calls it token anxiety, people keeping tabs on their agents during parties, at bars, even at the park. Kotari himself is running agents for email, market research, and data analysis. He's replaced his evening Netflix time with Claude Code, dreaming up new tasks to automate just for fun.
12: I have two young kids at home, and I felt guilty because I'd be like, oh, go to bed quickly so I can get back to my computer.
8: There is a sense of genuine excitement, but also fear, according to Eric Weber, who spent years leading data and AI teams, most recently at Grammarly.
0: The changes happen so quickly that I think it's disorienting for people because we're not used to job families getting disrupted in 2 or 3 months.
8: AI is automating the very skills that tech workers spent their entire careers developing. Weber says the industry is in a collective identity crisis.
0: But I think what is causing a lot of stress for people is that doing more doesn't necessarily create more leverage or impact, right? You're just doing more stuff. And so we don't spend a lot of time on the question, like, what should you actually be doing?
8: To answer that question, Weber decided he needed to do less. He still uses agents, but about a month ago, he stepped back from his full-time executive role to spend more time thinking, writing, and talking to people.
6: That's Marketplace's Megan McCarty-Carino. I'm Stephanie Hughes, and that's Marketplace Tech. This is APM.
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1: You're listening to Sound Ideas on WGLT. I'm Lou Winner. You can't fight City Hall. Government doesn't listen to little people. There's no way I can make a difference. These sentiments have had emotional currency for centuries precisely because effecting change is hard. In this Sound Ideas story, Lauren Wernicke and Charlie Schlenker report on ways people can make a difference.
15: There are levers ordinary people can pull to get things done. There are also buttons one should decidedly not push. In your democracy playbook, consider the following.
16: Timing. Election cycles. Be willing to act fast when needed. And try again. Few government bodies say yes on the first try.
15: Look elsewhere. If you're not getting anywhere in Bloomington, try Normal or vice versa. Finding a place your good idea will fly can later effect change where you want it. Organize. Find people with passion, skills, and influence. There is strength in numbers and training.
16: Compromise. Ask for everything, but be willing to negotiate. And be civil. Elected officials are neighbors. If you treat them with compassion, you're more likely to get results.
15: A couple decades ago, a property owner wanted McLean County approval to dig a gravel pit on the southwest side of Bloomington to serve the construction industry. Susan Schaefer got involved because the noisy, dusty gravel pit would have been across from Fox Creek Elementary School.
17: If you remember what that intersection used to be like, And they were talking like 200 trucks a day. And it's like, yeah, no, that wasn't going to work.
15: Schaefer says they developed a small group of people, each with different areas of expertise, money, contacts, the law. They mobilized crowds in a grassroots campaign. They found expert witnesses. Schaefer says it takes more than simply showing up with a point of view. The group made sure they had dozens of people at every government meeting. Each speaker, though, talked about a single point to avoid repetition. There is no gravel pit inside Bloomington.
16: Numbers matter. Patrick Maneri is a former band director. He's now the chief operating officer at the Bloomington Normal YMCA. Maneri had never been politically active until the Unit 5 school district announced plans to cut programs in 2022, including fifth grade band and orchestra. He was the last of 64 public commenters at a marathon board meeting.
18: It was interesting to see how parents and students responded to that very concerning, in their eyes and in my eyes at the time, moment. You know, it was very shocking.
16: Cuts came again a year later as part of a referendum asking residents to pay additional property taxes to avoid slicing band and sports. Involvement can lead to other public service. Maneri led communications for the Yes for Unit 5 effort that helped pass that 2023 referendum. He's since been elected to the school board. After the gravel pit issue, Susan Schaefer won election to the county board.
15: Timing is everything. About a quarter century ago, the Bloomington City Council amended its human relations ordinance to outlaw discrimination in housing, employment, and health care for same-sex couples. Jan Lancaster, owner of the LGBTQ+ friendly bar The Bistro, and Dave Bentland, then of the Advocacy Council for Human Rights, spearheaded that effort. Lancaster says they got death threats. Members of the Christian Coalition followed them around. Then Mayor Judy Markowitz cast the deciding vote against the proposal, even though she supported it. Markowitz was running for re-election and feared losing. She told Lancaster to try again later. Lancaster says before the vote, she knew it would probably fail and went ahead anyway.
19: I wanted it on the agenda. I wanted it to be talked about so that people could see that this is a really important amendment. People were not being treated equally in housing. You know, you had a partner in the hospital, you couldn't go up and see him sometimes.
15: They found a friendlier audience than normal. It passed easily there. During the first try in Bloomington, Lancaster says they brought in experts who showed the economic impact of discrimination. She says all that education missed one small resonating thing, personal stories. They changed the message the second time up.
19: Their spouse died. They weren't legally married, and their partner's family came in and threw them out on the streets and kept everything. And the hard part was to get someone that was courageous enough to speak out.
15: How did you do that?
19: Begged them.
15: One council member had told Lancaster and Bentland he thought voting for equal protection would hurt his business.
19: He told me afterwards that the stories that these individuals told of their personal life, that's what got him.
16: Staying flexible can help get things done. Bloomington residents Diana and Dave Howman love art. They have found more vibrant cities all have a robust public art process. Diana says it gives cities a sense of self and offers onlookers an idea of what a city is about. More than a decade ago, the Howmans wanted to create a mechanism to stimulate public art. Art is, it turns out, expensive. They established the Community Fund for Public Art at the Illinois Prairie Community Foundation so people could get a tax break for donating to art, something that they couldn't do if they just gave it to a city. They proposed a pilot effort in front of the Bloomington Center for the Performing Arts. Diana says it was surprisingly difficult to get the city interested, even though she was on the city council then.
20: Yeah, you can do it, but. So we would take care of the but. We come back and they go, yeah, that's good, but there's another but. They needed a concrete pad. We overcame that objection. Then they were concerned about insurance. And we offered to cover the deductible. I can't even tell you what the next but was, but we just said that was enough.
16: They pivoted. The town of Normal was a more receptive audience. A sculpture garden will be dedicated this spring in Normal. And with the notion public art can be defined as art on private property that is visible to the public, they pitched the idea to Westminster Village, a retirement community in Bloomington. They loved it and installed a sculpture at the entrance.
15: And you should always ask for everything up front. Dawn Dannenbring is the Policy and Training Director for the community organizing group Illinois People's Action.
4: The other side is asking for the stars. They're asking for the multiverse. And so you should not be afraid to do that. We cannot negotiate against ourselves.
15: Here's some basic advice from elected leaders as well. Bloomington Mayor Dan Brady says, start your pitch at the level closest to the people and work upwards. A city council person, then a council meeting. After that, a staff department head, and only then, the city manager. Mayor Chris Koos of Normal urges people to spend time on the request before you make an approach.
21: I think clarity of the vision and the breadth of people that are interested in that decision. We are very open to original ideas, but they have to be tested.
15: Koos says dialogue allows that testing, avoids unintended consequences, and lets you build a constituency.
16: So the next time you think there's no way to make things better, remember that famous saying, never doubt that a small group of thoughtful, committed citizens can change the world. Indeed, it's the only thing that ever has. I'm Lauren Warnicki.
15: And I'm Charlie Schlinger.
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26: Good morning. Iranian officials are increasingly calling their country a global superpower. President Trump rejected their latest proposals to end the war, but didn't detail what was in it. It's Morning Edition from NPR News. Congress is back in session. Republicans are trying to fund immigration enforcement for 3 years. I'm Amy Martinez.
27: And I'm Michelle Martin. In a Congress that has ceded power to the White House, that plan would remove one of its tools to oversee the administration. Also, Virginia Democrats are considering how to respond to a court ruling that threw out their redistricting plans. And will AI chatbots eventually be legally responsible for what they do? It is Monday, May 11th. On this day in 1846, President James Polk wrote to Congress asking it to declare war on Mexico. News is next.
28: Live from NPR News in Washington, I'm Corva Coleman. President Trump has rejected Iran's response to the latest U.S. ceasefire proposal. He wrote online yesterday it was, quote, totally unacceptable. Iran was calling for an end to the war and an end to the U.S. blockade on Iranian ports, among other demands. Iran continues to stall all commercial shipping in the Strait of Hormuz. Meanwhile, Trump is going to China this week for a major visit. He was supposed to visit China in March to talk about trade, but NPR's Tamara Keith says the war forced Trump to reschedule.
29: When this visit was first put on the books last fall, the focus was on keeping the trade truce between these two powers going. And that is still on the agenda. But now there's this pressing new global challenge. Iran's foreign minister just recently went to China and met with his counterpart there. And China is credited with helping to push Iran to accept that initial ceasefire.
28: NPR's Tamara Keith reporting. The Lebanese Health Ministry says Israeli airstrikes over the weekend have killed 87 people. That's despite a ceasefire between the two countries aimed at disarming the militant group Hezbollah. NPR's Jane Araf has more.
0: One airstrike killed a family of nine, including three women and three children, including a six-month-old baby, according to village officials. A separate drone attack fatally injured a 12-year-old girl riding behind her father on a motorcycle when he was struck. First responders say the girl was hit by follow-up strikes after her father, who is Syrian, was killed. Israel said it was aware of reports of civilian casualties and was reviewing both incidents. It does not generally disclose what reviews show. The Israeli military said Monday that a Hezbollah drone attack Sunday killed a command sergeant major. Israel and Lebanese diplomats are meeting in Washington Thursday for talks aimed at ending the conflict. Jane Araf, NPR News, Beirut.
28: The Trump administration says it's moving forward on a promise to expand access to fertility treatments at lower cost. NPR's Chandelise Duster has more on the latest proposal.
3: On Sunday, the Departments of Health and Human Services, Labor, and Treasury said they are proposing a rule that would allow employers to offer fertility benefits as an additional plan, separate from the health insurance the companies offer. The fertility benefits will be capped at $120,000 per person and their beneficiaries, with adjustments for inflation beginning after 2028. Requirements for the benefits would also include diagnosis and treatment of infertility or related reproductive health conditions. Health Secretary Robert F. Kennedy Jr. says the proposed rule expands access to fertility care. He also said it, quote, gives more Americans a real path to starting and growing their families. Chandelise Duster, NPR News.
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1: From the WGLT Newsroom, I'm Lou Werner. As buildings, grounds, and food service workers return to the job at Illinois State University, its president says his focus is now on helping workers feel like they belong. Andave Tarhule says while AFSCME's nearly month-long strike was tense, the administration did not take it personally.
5: It was just a negotiation, and sometimes negotiations can be difficult, where we're trying to reach a point that we could both agree with and live with.
1: Tarhule says no administrators felt anger or disappointment with workers. WGLT's new local democracy playbook brings you some advice on how ordinary people can make big changes in a community. Dawn Dannenbring is the policy and training director for the community organizing group, Illinois People's Action. Dannenbring says she's always amazed by people who say, we could never get that done, so let's not ask for it.
4: The other side is asking for the stars. They're asking for the multiverse. And so you should not be afraid to do that. We cannot negotiate against ourselves.
1: Another tip comes from Bloomington Mayor Dan Brady. Start your pitch at the level closest to the people and work upwards, like a city council person and much later the city manager. A judge has denied an appeal for a reduced prison sentence for an ex-cop convicted of murdering Sonia Massey in 2024. Sean Grayson is facing up to 20 years for fatally shooting Massey after she called 911 to her Springfield area home. Massey's cousin, Sante Massey, says his family is tired of coming back to court again and seeing Grayson.
6: I'm still dealing with a lot of trauma from this. My mother, my brothers, everybody in my family is dealing with trauma from this.
1: Grayson's attorneys have pushed for his early release due to his cancer diagnosis. And the city of Bloomington wants to do a land swap with Illinois Wesleyan University in hopes of finding a developer for the property. It's the 800 block of North Main Street, a vacant lot that includes the former Mennonite Hospital building. The area is in a tax increment financing, or TIF, district. The city says it has interested developers, and they would have to demolish the two buildings on site. You can find more stories at WGLT.org. I'm Lou Werner.
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1: Good morning at 7:07. This is WGLT. I'm Lou Werner. It's looking to be a beautiful day today, sunny with a high of around 70. Some say it's time to consider prosecuting AI models for breaking the law, but others say that would be an

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3: I said to my doctor, I think my hearing's a little bit worse. 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And she said, I don't know. That kind of soured me on it.
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4: 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I'm Lou Werner. More than 300 building, grounds, and food service workers are back on the job at Illinois State University. Approval of their contract ended the longest strike in the history of ISU at 28 days. But the AFSCME union has made it clear to administrators they are still upset about how the long negotiation played out. In this Sound Ideas story, WGLT student reporter Ben Howell reports on the tension that still looms on campus.
5: The Board of Trustees at ISU held its quarterly meeting on Friday. In the public comment period, they heard more from AFSCME Local 1110. Union President Chuck Carver addressed the board after the record-breaking strike ended last week. He says the workers are happy to be back at work, but they are not happy with ISU.
6: All of this is not well. So we urge you, the members of the Board of Trustees who have the ultimate responsibility for the guidance and direction of this institution, to take a hard look at the top leadership you have chosen.
5: Carver says that leadership took the university, quote, down a very problematic path. Carver mentioned leadership by name, specifically Glenn Nelson, Vice President of Finance and Planning, who joined the negotiations in January of last year. And it took nearly 16 months to come to an agreement.
6: Those negotiations were immediately bogged down by demands from the university to take away basic provisions that ensured fairness for in our contract. Basic provisions that we have long had and that are common in many other contracts on this campus and on other university campuses throughout Illinois.
5: Carver also called out ISU President Andave Tarhule, saying he misrepresented the campus before a higher education board in Springfield.
6: Those misrepresentations and actions of the university leadership over the 28-day strike damaged the university's reputation. We need lawmakers to be allies and advocates for this university.
5: Tarhule spoke to a committee at the state capitol to request more funding for the university. While there, Tarhule defended the university's contract offer at the time. In that visit to Springfield, Vice President Glenn Nelson and President Tarhule were asking for more funding. Nelson says they made the case that ISU's lack of state funding, especially compared to other universities, creates budget problems, not just for AFSCME, but across campus.
7: More funding simply comes from looking at the data, you know, that we are the lowest funded per student university by far in the state of Illinois.
5: Nelson recalled a lawmaker asking Tarhule if whether additional state funding would allow the university to be in a better position to negotiate.
7: His response was yes, and that would not just be for the AFSCME workers, but for all workers across campus.
5: In the final contract, AFSCME got much of what it wanted. Among other financial sticking points, members received lump sum payments that, for a majority of workers, was worth more than the retroactive raises they wanted. After the Board of Trustees meeting, President Tarhule said he preferred not to relitigate the strike. He said both sides reached a deal they could support.
8: And I think that's the most important thing, that this strike is over, AFSCME is back, and we have our staff taking care of the campus, and we look forward to continuing to work together.
5: Though the strike ended days before, comments like Carver's are a reminder of the tension still looming on campus. Tarhule says administrators don't take the comments personally.
8: Everybody who works here, there has never been a devaluation or a sense of, certainly from the administration side, a sense of anger or disappointment or anything like that.
5: Now, the university wants to work to refresh the relationship between the administration and the union. Tarhule says that happens by showing workers how much they are appreciated, something his administration thought of before the strike had even ended.
8: We were already thinking about reintegration. How do we make sure that when people come back, they continue to feel that they belong, that they are proud, not just about the work.
5: Throughout the strike, many elected officials pledged their support to AFSCME workers on the local, state, and federal level. Most notably, Governor J.B. Pritzker last month urged both sides to resume bargaining. Finance VP Glenn Nelson says those opinions, and everyone else's, were valuable.
7: We were able to get back to the table because everyone wanted us to get back to the table, and we wanted to get back to the table.
5: Nelson confirmed the contract is valued at $7.5 million over 5 years. I'm Ben Howell.
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4: 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The Prairie Aviation Museum will hold its first open cockpit day of the year on Saturday, May 16th. It's from 10 a.m. to 3 p.m. The museum is located on East Empire Street across from the East Lawn Memorial Garden Cemetery. 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I'm Lou Winner. Your next local newscast is coming up in about 15 minutes. You hear the local news you need to know, including how WGLT's new local democracy playbook brings you some advice on how even ordinary people can make big changes in our community. President Trump's trip to China is going forward despite the war in Iran casting a shadow over the state visit. That's after that newscast. PATH is hosting the annual 988 Voices in Color auction. It's Saturday at the Doubletree Hotel. Six local artists were selected to be featured across McLean County to raise awareness for the 988 Suicide Crisis Hotline. There will be a meet and greet with artists, an art show, and more. If you're hosting an event in McLean County, let us know so we can include it in our on-air community announcements. You can find the submission box under engage at WGLT.org. It's looking to be a beautiful day today, sunny with a high of around 70 here in Bloomington Normal. Hope you're having a good start to your Monday. 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
14: From Marketplace, I'm Sabri Benashour. A gallon of gas will set you back $4.52 on average in the U.S., $6.15 in California. A mere eternity ago, in February, before President Trump launched the war on Iran, gas was at just $2.98 a gallon. Energy Secretary Chris Wright, over the weekend, floated the idea of pausing the federal gas tax to give Americans some relief. As you can imagine, these prices are going to be harder on some people than on others. That is what a study by the Federal Reserve Bank of New York found. Upper-income households barely cut back on gas at all. They just paid it. Lower-income households, though, not only pulled back on gas, but they still ended up spending more money on it overall because the prices are so high. Marketplace's Nova Sappho reports.
16: At a gas station down the block from Marketplace in LA, the price board read $6.98 for a gallon of regular when Joanne Lee was filling up her Cadillac SUV.
17: It's double. Everyone feels it, right?
16: Lee says one of her children commutes to school by bus, and in the before times,
17: we used to go and pick him up more frequently, probably are not doing that as much.
16: If gas prices stay high months from now,
17: I think it will have implications on, you know, how much maybe we donate to the certain causes.
16: Lee's cuts so far have been minor, but the New York Fed found that for lower income households, the cuts have been more dramatic. Gasoline use declined 7% in March. Higher income households cut back just 1%.
18: It really does seem that the lower 20 or 30% of the income distribution is really feeling this most acutely.
16: Ted Rossman of Bankrate says that's consistent with the K-shaped economy, lower income households struggling, upper income prospering. But the New York Fed says the disparities are growing even wider this time than in 2022, when gas prices spiked because Russia invaded Ukraine. Benga Ajilori is chief economist at the Center for Budget and Policy Priorities.
19: So in 2022, this was right after the pandemic, so we had the expanded unemployment insurance benefits.
16: Also expanded tax credits, rebate checks, higher savings, stronger wage gains.
19: So we had people at the lower and middle income of the distribution having more money so that they could weather these price shocks.
16: This time around, Ajilori expects more people to cut costs as gas prices remain elevated. I'm Nova Sappho for Marketplace.
14: All right, let's do the numbers. Dow, S&P, and NASDAQ futures are all down in the 1 to 2/10% range, with Dow futures down 33 points.
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14: Not too long ago, Meta announced it was installing software on employees' computers that tracks their keystrokes and mouse movements, not for like performance reviews, Meta says, but rather to help train its artificial intelligence. That's apparently sparked some backlash within the company over privacy concerns. But it is far from the only controversial way companies have trained their AIs. The game Pokemon Go used billions of images uploaded by users to train a navigation AI. Uber uses its drivers to train AI by uploading photos or voice clips, although it does pay them to do it. Panos Ipirotis is a professor of technology and business at NYU's Stern School and is here to talk about Meta's plan and more. Good morning.
20: Good morning.
14: Is this just something freaky that Meta cooked up, or is this part of some larger trend on how we train our AIs?
20: 15 years back, I was working with Odesk, which is now called Upwork, which was allowing people to hire contractors anywhere in the world and to establish trust. One of the things that they were doing was they were recording the screen of the employees and the keystrokes and the mouse movements, etc. So this thing exists for almost 20 years.
14: What's new about it, I guess, is the fact that it's done for purposes of AI training. So I just wonder if there are ever new ways that we are training AI and may not know about it.
20: Well, this goes back 20 years back. You know, do you remember all these captchas?
14: Yes, like click here to prove you're not a robot.
20: Yeah, and you need to click on a bicycle, on a bus, recognizing different objects. You're providing labels to a confused AI system that tries to figure out, is there really a bus here? And so on. So all this reCAPTCHA is providing directly training data. But also when people participate on Reddit, people ask questions, there is a lot of discussion back there, people vote on the answers. This is very useful and extremely often leveraged by the LLMs when they are trying to get knowledge about obscure topics.
0: Are AI firms constantly looking for new and creative ways to train their models?
20: 100%. There is a general policy question. Who gets the benefit of this data? For example, you go on Reddit, you participate in a discussion, and Reddit afterwards sells this data to LLM companies, to OpenAI, Anthropic, Google, etc. It's actually one of the biggest sources of revenue. You as a Reddit participant don't get paid anything. The LLM companies, they train their models, they get value out of that. So the only person that doesn't get value out of it is the people who contribute the data.
0: Are there any guardrails or laws that would regulate like the privacy aspect of this or the people kind of unwittingly training models part of this?
20: Companies typically do have the right terms of service that give them the ability to mine the data, train on the data, and so on. You do have the right to opt out often, but this is literally just deleting your data from someone's database. This doesn't work well when we're talking about trained models. We don't really have much of a framework around such scenarios.
0: Panos Ipirotis is a professor of technology and business at NYU Stern School. Thank you so much.
20: Thank you.
0: In New York, I'm Sabri Benishour with the Marketplace Morning Report. 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
21: 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Hear more from Morning Edition just ahead. One of the best ways to help shape your community is to run for public office. Yet few people do, and that has consequences. The second story in our Democracy Lives Here series, coming this afternoon during All Things Considered. The Santa Diaz story is made possible in part by Bloomington Normal Audiology. It's looking sunny with a high of around 70 here in Bloomington Normal. 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
25: Good morning. President Trump pushed back his last scheduled trip to China because of the war with Iran. He's going this week. Does the ongoing war change the dynamic between Trump and Chinese President Xi Jinping? It's Morning Edition from NPR News. AI is expected to be part of Trump's agenda in China. I'm Michelle Martin.
26: And I'm A. Martinez. American AI companies have some of the best models in the world, but some prefer China's less expensive and more customizable AI tools. Also, Martin Short talks about why he loves playing morons with power and how he has survived through grief after seeing so many of his own family members die. It's Monday, May 11th. On this day in 1997, IBM's upgraded Deep Blue beat chess grandmaster Garry Kasparov in the last game of a six-game match. News is next.
27: Live from NPR News in Washington, I'm Korva Coleman. Russia and Ukraine are each accusing the other of violating a three-day U.S.-brokered ceasefire that ends at midnight tonight. The pause in fighting was negotiated by President Trump. It was timed to events marking the anniversary of the Soviet Union's victory over Nazi Germany in World War II. From Moscow, NPR's Charles Maines reports.
28: Ukraine's President Volodymyr Zelensky said Russia had refrained from large-scale missile strikes, but continued attacks along the front lines, prompting Ukraine to return fire. Similarly, Russia's defense ministry accused Ukraine of launching thousands of drones into Russian airspace, to which it said Russia responded in kind. Yet there were no disruptions during Russia's military parade on Red Square Saturday, an event scaled back amid fears of Ukrainian drone strikes. During that ceremony, Russian President Vladimir Putin insisted his forces would prove victorious against an aggressive Ukraine backed by NATO, only to later suggest he remained open to diplomatic efforts to bring the war to a close. Charles Maines, NPR News, Moscow.
27: Israeli Prime Minister Benjamin Netanyahu is defending the U.S. and Israeli war with Iran. He told CBS's 60 Minutes program he did not foresee the crisis in the Strait of Hormuz. Iran has blocked commercial shipping. That's triggered a world energy crisis. Despite the current ceasefire, Netanyahu says the war with Iran isn't over yet.
1: I think it accomplished a great deal, but it's not over because there's still nuclear material, enriched uranium that has to be taken out of Iran. There is still enrichment sites that have to be dismantled. There are still proxies that Iran supports. There are ballistic missiles that they still want to produce. Now, we've degraded a lot of it, but all of that is still there, and there's work to be done.
27: Yesterday, President Trump rejected Iran's response to a U.S. proposal to end the war. Trump wrote online, quote, "totally unacceptable." The U.S. says that 17 Americans that were aboard a cruise ship where the rare hantavirus was found have returned to the U.S. They'll go into quarantine in Nebraska. NPR's Marie Andrusovich reports the Department of Health and Human Services says one of them has tested positive for the virus.
3: Officials say the individual tested positive for the Andes strain of the virus, while a second passenger is experiencing mild symptoms. All 17 Americans who are on the affected cruise ship will quarantine in Omaha at the University of Nebraska Medical Center, with the symptomatic passenger going to a separate treatment facility. All will undergo clinical evaluation. According to the CDC, symptoms can take up to 42 days after exposure to show up. The World Health Organization says the hantavirus risk to the general public remains low, and the outbreak is, quote, not the start of another COVID pandemic. Marie Andrusovich, NPR News, Washington.
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21: From the WGLT Newsroom, I'm Lou Werner. As buildings, grounds, and food service workers return to the job at Illinois State University, its president says his focus is now on helping workers feel like they belong. Andave Tarhule says while AFSCME's nearly month-long strike was tense, the administration did not take it personally.
5: It was just a negotiation, and sometimes negotiations can be difficult, where we're trying to reach a point that we could both agree with and live with.
21: Tarhule says no administrators felt anger or disappointment with workers. WGLT's new local democracy playbook brings you some advice on how ordinary people can make big changes in a community. Dawn Dannenbring is the policy and training director for the community organizing group Illinois People's Action. Dannenbring says she's always amazed by people who say, we could never get that done, so let's not ask for it.
6: The other side is asking for the stars. They're asking for the multiverse. And so you should not be afraid to do that. We cannot negotiate against ourselves.
21: Another tip comes from Bloomington Mayor Dan Brady. Start your pitch at the level closest to the people and work upwards, like a city council person and much later the city manager. A judge has denied an appeal for a reduced prison sentence for an ex-cop convicted of murdering Sonia Massey in 2024. Sean Grayson is facing up to 20 years for fatally shooting Massey after she called 911 to her Springfield area home. Massey's cousin, Sante Massey, says his family is tired of coming back to court again and seeing Grayson.
7: I'm still dealing with a lot of trauma from this. My mother, my brothers, everybody in my family is dealing with trauma from this.
21: Grayson's attorneys have pushed for his early release due to his cancer diagnosis. And the city of Bloomington wants to do a land swap with Illinois Wesleyan University in hopes of finding a developer for the property. It's the 800 block of North Main Street, a vacant lot that includes the former Mennonite Hospital building. The area is in a tax increment financing, or TIF, district. The city says it has interested developers, and they would have to demolish the two buildings on site. You can find more stories at WGLT.org. I'm Lou Werner.
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21: Good morning at 8:07. This is WGLT. I'm Lou Winner. It's looking sunny and with a high of around 70 today. Martin Short shares his story of love, loss, and survival in a Netflix documentary called Marty, Life is Short. That's in about 15 minutes. Listen all next week for NPR's Climate Solutions Week. This year's theme is Think Local. We hear about local and regional approaches that work as the federal government aggressively walks back policies intended to address global warming. 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
2: 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I'm A. Martinez in Los Angeles, California.
25: And I'm Michelle Martin in Washington, D.C. Good morning.

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1: 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One of the best ways to help shape your community is to run for public office, yet few people do, and that has consequences. The second story in our Democracy Lives Here series coming this afternoon during All Things Considered. The Senadia story is made possible in part by Bloomington Normal Audiology. It's going to be a beautifully sunny day today, a high of around 70 here in Bloomington Normal. Marketplace Tech is up next. Thanks for being here this Monday. This is WGLT. Bloomington Normal's public media.
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7: There's a new flex in Silicon Valley. 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
9: At a Menlo Park Starbucks down the road from all the big venture capital firms, John Wong hosts a meetup for the AI agent curious.
10: Welcome, join us.
11: Hello.
10: Hey, grab a chair.
9: Wong is a tech industry veteran who runs his own startup investment network, and he spent the last few months trying to automate as much busy work as he can.
10: So I have right now 8 bots running. So for example, in the morning at 6 a.m., it goes to Reddit, looks at the top threads and the topics I'm interested in. And I told it, by 7 a.m., in my inbox, I want a report on the top news items I'm interested in.
9: Wong used to pay for a human assistant in the Philippines. Now, he just pays for tokens. That's how AI usage is measured. A crowd of about a dozen showed up on this Wednesday night in March. Entrepreneurs, big tech workers, and hobbyist tinkerers. Kevin State runs sales strategy for an AI startup.
12: If I adopt this now, I probably have a 3 to 4 month runway before everyone else catches up. And so I want to be ahead of the curve to be more efficient.
9: A sense that you're falling behind if you're not 10xing productivity even while you sleep has taken over the industry, says Nikunj Kothari, a venture capital investor in San Francisco.
13: Everybody has this feeling of like, hey, time is the only thing that matters. And in that given unit of time, which we don't get back, how can I have AI do a lot more for me than the next person?
9: He calls it token anxiety, people keeping tabs on their agents during parties, at bars, even at the park. Kotari himself is running agents for email, market research, and data analysis. He's replaced his evening Netflix time with Claude Code, dreaming up new tasks to automate just for fun.
13: I have two young kids at home, and I felt guilty because I'd be like, oh, go to bed quickly so I can get back to my computer.
9: There is a sense of genuine excitement, but also fear, according to Eric Weber, who spent years leading data and AI teams, most recently at Grammarly.
0: The changes happen so quickly that I think it's disorienting for people because we're not used to job families getting disrupted in 2 or 3 months.
9: AI is automating the very skills that tech workers spent their entire careers developing. Weber says the industry is in a collective identity crisis.
0: But I think what is causing a lot of stress for people is that doing more doesn't necessarily create more leverage or impact, right? You're just doing more stuff. And so we don't spend a lot of time on the question, like, what should you actually be doing?
9: To answer that question, Weber decided he needed to do less. He still uses agents, but about a month ago, he stepped back from his full-time executive role to spend more time thinking, writing, and talking to people.
7: That's Marketplace's Megan McCarty-Carino. I'm Stephanie Hughes, and that's Marketplace Tech. This is APM.
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1: 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I'm Lou Winner. You can't fight City Hall. Government doesn't listen to little people. There's no way I can make a difference. These sentiments have had emotional currency for centuries precisely because effecting change is hard. In this Sound Ideas story, Lauren Wernicke and Charlie Schlenker report on ways people can make a difference.
17: There are levers ordinary people can pull to get things done. There are also buttons one should decidedly not push. In your democracy playbook, consider the following.
18: Timing. Election cycles, be willing to act fast when needed. And try again. Few government bodies say yes on the first try.
17: Look elsewhere. If you're not getting anywhere in Bloomington, try Normal or vice versa. Finding a place your good idea will fly can later effect change where you want it. Organize. Find people with passion, skills, and influence. There is strength in numbers and training.
18: Compromise. Ask for everything, but be willing to negotiate. And be civil. Elected officials are neighbors. If you treat them with compassion, you're more likely to get results.
17: A couple decades ago, a property owner wanted McLean County approval to dig a gravel pit on the southwest side of Bloomington to serve the construction industry. Susan Schaefer got involved because the noisy, dusty gravel pit would have been across from Fox Creek Elementary School.
19: If you remember what that intersection used to be like, and they were talking like 200 trucks a day. And it's like, yeah, no. That wasn't going to work.
17: Schaefer says they developed a small group of people, each with different areas of expertise, money, contacts, the law. They mobilized crowds in a grassroots campaign. They found expert witnesses. Schaefer says it takes more than simply showing up with a point of view. The group made sure they had dozens of people at every government meeting. Each speaker, though, talked about a single point to avoid repetition. There is no gravel pit inside Bloomington.
18: Numbers matter. Patrick Maneri is a former band director. He's now the chief operating officer at the Bloomington Normal YMCA. Maneri had never been politically active until the Unit 5 school district announced plans to cut programs in 2022, including fifth grade band and orchestra. He was the last of 64 public commenters at a marathon board meeting.
20: It was interesting to see how parents and students responded to that very concerning, in their eyes and in my eyes at the time, moment. You know, it was very shocking.
18: Cuts came again a year later as part of a referendum asking residents to pay additional property taxes to avoid slicing band and sports. Involvement can lead to other public service. Maneri led communications for the Yes for Unit 5 effort that helped pass that 2023 referendum. He's since been elected to the school board. After the gravel pit issue, Susan Schaefer one election to the county board.
17: Timing is everything. About a quarter century ago, the Bloomington City Council amended its human relations ordinance to outlaw discrimination in housing, employment, and health care for same-sex couples. Jan Lancaster, owner of the LGBTQ+ friendly bar The Bistro, and Dave Bentlin, then of the Advocacy Council for Human Rights, spearheaded that effort. Lancaster says they got death threats. Members of the Christian Coalition followed them around. Then Mayor Judy Markowitz cast the deciding vote against the proposal, even though she supported it. Markowitz was running for re-election and feared losing. She told Lancaster to try again later. Lancaster says before the vote, she knew it would probably fail and went ahead anyway.
21: I wanted it on the agenda. I wanted it to be talked about so that people could see that this is a really important amendment. People were not being treated equally in housing. You know, you had a partner in the hospital, you couldn't go up and see him sometimes.
17: They found a friendlier audience in Normal. It passed easily there. During the first try in Bloomington, Lancaster says they brought in experts who showed the economic impact of discrimination. She says all that education missed one small resonating thing, personal stories. They changed the message the second time up.
21: Their spouse died. They weren't legally married, and their partner's family came in and threw them out on the streets and kept everything. And the hard part was to get someone that was courageous enough to speak out.
17: How did you do that?
21: Begged them.
17: One council member had told Lancaster and Bentlin he thought voting for equal protection would hurt his business.
21: He told me afterwards that the stories that these individuals told of their personal life, that's what got him.
18: Staying flexible can help get things done. Bloomington residents Diana and Dave Howman love art. They have found more vibrant cities all have a robust public art process. Diana says it gives cities a sense of self and offers onlookers an idea of what a city is about. More than a decade ago, the Howmans wanted to create a mechanism to stimulate public art. Art is, it turns out, expensive. They established the Community Fund for Public Art at the Illinois Prairie Community Foundation so people could get a tax break for donating to art, something that they couldn't do if they just gave it to a city. They proposed a pilot effort in front of the Bloomington Center for the Performing Arts. Diana says it was surprisingly difficult to get the city interested, even though she was on the city council then.
22: Yeah, you can do it, but. So we would take care of the but. We come back and they go, yeah, that's good, but there's another but. They needed a concrete pad. We overcame that objection. Then they were concerned about insurance. And we offered to cover the deductible. I can't even tell you what the next but was, but we just said that was enough.
18: They pivoted. The town of Normal was a more receptive audience. A sculpture garden will be dedicated this spring in Normal. And with the notion public art can be defined as art on private property that is visible to the public, they pitched the idea to Westminster Village, a retirement community in Bloomington. They loved it and installed a sculpture at the entrance.
17: And you should always ask for everything up front. Dawn Dannenbring is the policy and training director for the community organizing group Illinois People's Action.
2: the other side is asking for the stars. They're asking for the multiverse. And so you should not be afraid to do that. We cannot negotiate against ourselves.
17: Here's some basic advice from elected leaders as well. Bloomington Mayor Dan Brady says, start your pitch at the level closest to the people and work upwards. A city council person, then a council meeting. After that, a staff department head, and only then, the city manager. Mayor Chris Koos of Normal urges people to spend time on the request before you make an approach.
3: I think clarity of the vision and the breadth of people that are interested in that decision. We are very open to original ideas, but they have to be tested.
17: Koos says dialogue allows that testing, avoids unintended consequences, and lets you build a constituency.
18: So the next time you think there's no way to make things better, remember that famous saying, never doubt that a small group of thoughtful, committed citizens can change the world. Indeed, it's the only thing that ever has. I'm Lauren Warnicki.
17: And I'm Charlie Schlinger.
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26: Welcome to NewsHour from the World Service of the BBC. This is Owen Bennett-Jones, and today, with President Trump dismissing the latest Iranian negotiating position out of hand, what's the risk of a return to full-blown military conflict? We've got the former Australian Prime Minister Malcolm Turnbull on Iran, Trump, and the Chinese leader Xi Jinping.
27: He is a real intellect. He is a technocrat. He's very different to a typical Western politician. He's got an interest in philosophy. He also leads a very tough Leninist political party.
26: A relative of Syria's Bashar al-Assad is on trial in Damascus for torture and massacres.
28: We hope that everyone will receive justice, that all criminals, including Atif Najib, will be tried, and that he will receive the verdict he deserves.
26: And why four World Cup football teams are preparing in Kansas City. But first, the news.
29: BBC News, I'm John Shea. Iran's foreign ministry has said Tehran's proposal to end the current conflict and reopen the Strait of Hormuz is responsible and generous. The comments by the foreign ministry spokesperson Esmail Baghaei came after President Trump dismissed the Iranian counterproposal to a US plan for potential peace talks.
30: I leave the judgment to you and to our people as to whether Iran's demand for ending the war in the region, Iran's demand for stopping maritime piracy against Iranian ships, what they have labelled a naval blockade, and Iran's demand for the release of assets belonging to the Iranian people, which for years have been unjustly frozen in foreign banks because of American pressure, are these excessive demands?
29: EU foreign ministers have agreed to impose new sanctions on Israeli settlers who've committed violence against Palestinians in the occupied West Bank. They also agreed to sanction leading figures from the militant group Hamas. The EU's foreign policy chief, Kaya Kallas, said extremism and violence carried consequences. Israel has denounced the move as arbitrary and political. The World Health Organization says 7 confirmed cases of hantavirus have now been linked to the cruise ship MV Hondius. The final passengers and crew are being evacuated from the vessel, which is moored off Tenerife. The ship's captain, Jan Dobrogowski, has released a video message praising everyone on board for their patience.
0: I've decided to take this time to thank every single guest and crew member on board here, as well as our colleagues back home. The past few weeks have been extremely challenging to us all, as I'm sure you know. What touched me the most, what moved me the most, was your patience, your discipline, and also kindness that you show to each other.
29: South Africa's parliament is to begin setting up an impeachment committee to investigate President Cyril Ramaphosa over a corruption scandal. It follows a constitutional court ruling that lawmakers violated the constitution when they blocked an impeachment 4 years ago. An independent panel found Mr. Ramaphosa could have a case to answer over the theft of a large amount of foreign currency hidden at one of his houses. He denies wrongdoing. Britain's embattled Prime Minister Keir Starmer has vowed to fight any leadership challenge that arises from last week's disastrous election results and not risk, in his words, plunging the country into chaos. Sir Keir said he understood what was driving voter anger.
6: I know that people are frustrated by the state of Britain, frustrated by politics, and some people frustrated with me. I know I have my doubters. And I know I need to prove them wrong, and I will.
29: World News from the BBC. Pakistan has blamed militants from Afghanistan for Sunday's attack on a police post in northwest Pakistan, which killed 15 officers. Afghanistan's top diplomat in Pakistan was summoned to the foreign ministry in Islamabad, with officials saying they'd found strong evidence that the assault was masterminded by what they called terrorists residing in Afghanistan. Islamabad warned that it reserved the right to respond decisively against the perpetrators. The authorities in Ghana say 28 of its citizens have been rescued from Ivory Coast after the dismantling of a human trafficking syndicate in a joint security operation. Those rescued are now back in Ghana. Thomas Nadi reports from Accra.
7: Ghana's foreign ministry did not give details of the rescue operation, but said that the victims were originally lured with promises of lucrative job opportunities in Europe. The traffickers extorted huge sums of money from them. The Foreign Affairs Minister, Samuel Okudzeto Ablakwa, has urged caution against falling prey to sophisticated human trafficking networks. Last month, immigration authorities rescued over 300 West African nationals, including more than 100 children, in an anti-trafficking operation.
29: President Emmanuel Macron says the process of returning African artworks looted during the colonial era has become unstoppable after the French Parliament passed a law simplifying the procedure. Mr. Macron was addressing an economic summit in Kenya, where he also urged European powers to invest in Africa to help it become more sovereign, replacing aid with economic opportunities. The online daily game Wordle, which is played by millions of people around the world, is to be made into a television show in the United States. Wordle, which gives players 6 chances to guess a random 5-letter word, was created by a British software engineer and acquired by the New York Times 4 years ago as it grew in popularity. The show is to be aired on NBC next year. BBC News.
26: Hello and welcome to NewsHour from the BBC World Service, coming live from London. This is Owen Bennett-Jones, and coming up, how one city in the United States Midwest is gearing up for this summer's Football World Cup.
8: To get 3 of the top 7 clubs in the world is astonishing, and I credit to the facilities. For us, it's how do we show the world what we already know, which is Kansas City's a hidden gem, great place to be, great place to live, plenty to do. I think when you think of America, you think of the coast of LA and New York, and we're kind of flyover country, as we joke, and how do we change that with the World Cup here in a couple of weeks?
26: And we have a BBC report from the extreme southern tip of Argentina, believed to be the source of the current hantavirus outbreak on board a cruise ship.
9: I am at a landfill where I can see a lot of birds flying over heaps of garbage. One report points that tourists might have been exposed to virus-infested rodents here.
26: Well, the price of oil has risen once again following President Trump's dismissal of Iran's latest proposals for a negotiated settlement to the conflict between the two countries. Oil up about 4% today. So what's happening in the talks? Well, leaks suggest that the US came up with these proposals, a suspension of Iran's nuclear enrichment, the lifting of sanctions and restoration of free transit through the Strait of Hormuz, but all contingent on a final agreement being reached. Tehran then counterproposed separating negotiations on the Strait from the nuclear program. Trump said that was totally unacceptable. Meanwhile, the third party to the conflict has also been putting across its views. The Israeli Prime Minister, Benjamin Netanyahu, was speaking on 60 Minutes on CBS in the US.
1: It accomplished a great deal, but it's not over because there's still nuclear material

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4: Public trust in the Supreme Court has been at a historic low for years. A recent voting rights decision has fueled new calls to reform it. From WAMU and NPR in Washington, this is 1A. Hi, I'm Jen White.
5: And I'm Todd Zwilling.
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5: Polls show the American people have a pretty dim view of the court, but its decision to further weaken the Voting Rights Act of 1965, which protected minority voters, marked a turning point.
6: This court is profoundly hypocritical. 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So this is not about race.
5: That's Senator Cory Booker. 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
4: Do you think the Supreme Court needs to be reformed? If so, how would you do it? Email us at 1a@wamu.org.
7: Live from NPR News in Washington, I'm Corva Coleman. U.S. officials say 17 Americans and one Briton who were aboard the cruise ship where the rare hantavirus was found have now arrived in the U.S. Most of these people are in Omaha, Nebraska. Some will go into quarantine at the University of Nebraska Medical Center. Admiral Brian Christine is the Assistant Secretary for Health at the Department of Health and Human Services. He says there is very little risk of the hantavirus spreading.
8: Let me be crystal clear. The risk of hantavirus to the general public remains very, very low. The Andes variant of this virus does not spread easily, and it requires prolonged close contact with someone who is already symptomatic.
7: At least two former passengers were moved to Atlanta. Their conditions are not known. The man accused of trying to assassinate President Trump at the White House Correspondents' Dinner has pleaded not guilty to the charges. Cole Allen entered his plea at a hearing in federal court this morning. NPR's Ryan Lucas reports.
9: The 31-year-old faces four counts, including trying to assassinate the President of the United States. At his arraignment, Allen was in shackles and an orange prison outfit. He stood at the podium as his attorneys entered a plea of not guilty to the charges against him. Prosecutors say Allen traveled from Los Angeles to Washington, D.C. by train and booked a room at the same hotel where the White House Correspondents' Dinner takes place. Allen then allegedly tried to storm the dinner with a shotgun and other weapons, but was stopped at the outer perimeter by Secret Service agents. He is scheduled to be back in court in late June. Ryan Lucas, NPR News, Washington.
7: President Trump has rejected Iran's response to a U.S. ceasefire proposal. Writing online yesterday, Trump described Iran's response as, quote, totally unacceptable. A ceasefire remains in place, but Iran is still cutting off oil shipping traffic through the Strait of Hormuz. The U.S. still has its blockade up of Iranian ports. Trump will meet with Chinese leader Xi Jinping this week in Beijing. Trump had rescheduled the visit to China after the war with Iran broke out. The issue of the war is likely to be a main topic. But NPR's Deepa Shivaram reports the AI race is also expected to come up.
10: When it comes to AI technology from American companies like OpenAI, Anthropic, and Google, experts say those models are better than what China's putting out. The U.S. is, by some estimates, about 6 to 12 months ahead of China. So Trump is right that the U.S. is leading the AI race in that regard. But where China is inching ahead is on AI adoption, how integrated AI is in their society, and how accessible their AI products are. In the meeting this week, Trump and Xi are expected to talk about global risk management when it comes to the rise of AI. Deepa Shivaram, NPR News.
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11: From the WGLT Newsroom, I'm Lou Werner. As buildings, grounds, and food service workers return to the job at Illinois State University, its president says his focus is now on helping workers feel like they belong. Andave Tarhule says while AFSCME's nearly month-long strike was tense, the administration did not take it personally.
12: It was just a negotiation, and sometimes negotiations can be difficult, where we're trying to reach a point that we could both agree with and live with.
11: Tarhule says no administrators felt anger or disappointment with workers. WGLT's new local democracy playbook brings you some advice on how ordinary people can make big changes in a community. Dawn Dannenbring is the policy and training director for the community organizing group Illinois People's Action. Dannenbring says she's always amazed by people who say, we could never get that done, so let's not ask for it.
13: The other side is asking for the stars. They're asking for the multiverse. And so you should not be afraid to do that. We cannot negotiate against ourselves.
11: Another tip comes from Bloomington Mayor Dan Brady. Start your pitch at the level closest to the people and work upwards, like a city council person and much later the city manager. A judge has denied an appeal for a reduced prison sentence for an ex-cop convicted of murdering Sonia Massey in 2024. Sean Grayson is facing up to 20 years for fatally shooting Massey after she called 911 to her Springfield area home. Massey's cousin, Sante Massey, says his family is tired of coming back to court again and seeing Grayson.
14: I'm still dealing with a lot of trauma from this. My mother, my brothers, everybody in my family is dealing with trauma from this.
11: Grayson's attorneys have pushed for his early release due to his cancer diagnosis. And the city of Bloomington wants to do a land swap with Illinois Wesleyan University in hopes of finding a developer for the property. It's the 800 block of North Main Street, a vacant lot that includes the former Mennonite Hospital building. The area is in a tax increment financing, or TIF, district. The city says it has interested developers, and they would have to demolish the two buildings on site. You can find more stories at WGLT.org. I'm Lou Werner.
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15: This is 1A. I'm Jen White.
16: And I'm Todd Zwillick.
15: Public trust in the Supreme Court has been at a 30-year low for the last few years, according to Pew Research Center. For some time, though, this month marked a turning point. For some, rather, though, this month marked a turning point in the court's legitimacy.
17: Today's decision by this illegitimate Supreme Court majority strikes a blow against the Voting Rights Act and is designed to undermine the ability of communities of color all across this country to elect their candidate of choice.
15: That's Democratic House Minority Leader Hakeem Jeffries speaking after the Supreme Court decision, Louisiana v. Calais, earlier this month. The ruling undermined a key provision of the Voting Rights Act of 1965, which protected minority voters and sought to prevent racial discrimination in elections.
16: But the effects weren't just in Louisiana. Immediately after the court ruled, Tennessee's GOP-controlled legislature rewrote its congressional map. They dismantled the state's only majority black district and put in a new map that gives Republicans the advantage in all nine districts in that state ahead of the midterms. Other red states across the South, including Alabama, are now scrambling to redraw their congressional maps as well.
15: A review from The Guardian released last week, however, found that a key point from the Supreme Court decision may be flawed. Justice Samuel Alito's claim that black voter turnout exceeded white voter turnout in two of the five recent presidential elections, nationally and in Louisiana, was based on misleading data from the Justice Department. This was a crucial data point in Alito's argument that the kind of

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7: 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From WAMU and NPR in Washington, this is 1A. Hi, I'm Jen White. More Americans are turning to hospice care, but that need has created an opportunity for bad actors. In some cases, fraudsters create shell companies and sign seniors up without their knowledge. Perhaps more worrying, companies cutting corners on care with a focus on taking Medicare dollars. We talk through what this fraud looks like and what you need to know about finding high-quality hospice care for yourself or your loved one. And we want to hear about your experiences with hospice, good or bad. 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
8: Live from NPR News, I'm Lakshmi Singh. Passengers from a cruise ship struck by a deadly hantavirus outbreak that killed three people are returning to their home countries on military and government planes escorted by staffers in hazmat gear. France confirms a woman tested positive and her health has gotten worse. 18 Americans from the ship returned to the U.S. early this morning. The majority are quarantined at the University of Nebraska Medical Center. Two patients were sent to Atlanta's Emory University. One of those patients tested positive but is not showing symptoms. The other has tested negative but is showing mild symptoms. The Assistant Secretary for Health, Admiral Brian Christine, says the risk to the general public remains low.
9: The Andes variant of this virus does not spread easily, and it requires prolonged close contact with someone who is already symptomatic. Even so, we have taken this situation very seriously from the very start.
8: The outbreak has renewed concerns about the U.S.'s containment capabilities in light of sweeping government DOGE cuts since President Trump returned to office. The president leaves tomorrow for a state visit to China. NPR's Tamara Keith reports the Iran war looms large over the trip.
10: In March, President Trump postponed his trip to China because of the war. The trip is back on, but the war isn't over. Instead, it's in an unsteady and uncertain holding pattern. Kurt Campbell at the Asia Group says the timing is awkward.
11: It is remarkable that President Trump is prepared to go to China under these circumstances.
6: But may I also say that it's also deeply unusual that China's prepared to host him.
10: Iran and China are allies and trading partners. Campbell says the fact that the trip is moving forward is an indication of how important it is to both the U.S. and China to stabilize their relationship. Tamara Keith, NPR News.
8: The standoff between the U.S. and Iran pushed oil prices higher today. NPR's Scott Horsley reports the price of homes is also rising.
11: Oil prices rose after President Trump called Iran's latest diplomatic gesture totally unacceptable. AAA says retail gasoline prices in the U.S. now average $4.52 for a gallon of regular. Sales of existing homes rose only slightly in April. The National Association of Realtors says sales were up 0.2% from March and flat compared to April of last year. The average selling price was up less than 1% from a year ago at just under $418,000. First-time buyers accounted for a third of the homes sold last month. Mortgage giant Freddie Mac says the average interest rate on a 30-year home loan is now 6.37%. Scott Horsley, NPR News, Washington.
8: It's NPR News.
12: From the WGLT Newsroom, I'm Lou Warner. Recently striking workers at Illinois State University say they are glad to return to work after a four-week strike, but the union remains upset with university leadership. Chuck Carver, president of AFSCME Local 1110, told the university's Board of Trustees that the administration drug out negotiations much longer than necessary.
13: So we urge you, the members of the Board of Trustees who have the ultimate responsibility for the guidance and direction of this institution, to take a hard look at the top leadership you have chosen.
12: Trahule says the university aims to show that those more than 300 buildings, grounds, and food service workers are valued. Getting things changed in a community can be really hard, but there are levers ordinary people can pull to get things done. One tip from WGLT's new local democracy playbook is people stories matter more than facts and figures. Jen Lancaster worked on the campaign banning discrimination against LGBTQ people in housing, work, and health care in Bloomington 25 years ago. Lancaster said one council member flipped his no vote to yes when he heard about people whose partner died and the family kicked them out.
14: The stories that these individuals told of their personal life, that's what got him.
12: Other advice includes try again if you don't win the first time. Be civil, even if the opposition is not, and compromise. Ask for everything, but be willing to negotiate. A 20-year-old man is dead in a motorcycle crash on Interstate 55 in Normal over the weekend. Two other riders were injured and taken to the hospital. The crash happened Saturday night as a group of motorcycles headed northbound on I-55 between the Main Street and Veterans Parkway exits. State police say a motorcycle near the front of the group sustained mechanical failure, went down, and was hit by a second bike. And the Illinois Senate has advanced a bill that would ensure students who commit sexually violent crimes can be expelled from school. Capital News Illinois reports the bill was filed in response to an incident in Taylorville, south of Springfield, where a girl was sexually assaulted by an older male student on the bus. The proposal received strong support in the Senate, but some Democrats argued the bill was unnecessary because state law already allows students to be expelled for inappropriate behavior. I'm Lou Wooner.
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7: We're head of the CDC, Tom Frieden, on what we should learn from the U.S. response to the cruise ship outbreak.
8: Also, Russian President Putin says the war with Ukraine is near the end. Some call that a sign that Putin might be losing power.
9: Yes, he's certainly weakened. Russia is certainly weakened. It doesn't mean that it cannot go in this wounded condition for quite some time.
7: And 30 years ago, a blizzard claimed the lives of 8 Mount Everest climbers. We'll speak with the author who survived and wrote the book on it.
10: It wasn't one thing or two things or 5 things. It was this cascade of bad decisions that added up to disaster.
7: John Krakauer, coming up here and now.
8: The news is first.
11: Live from NPR News, I'm Lakshmi Singh. President Trump embarks on a high-stakes state visit to China this week. He and President Xi Jinping are likely to focus heavily on the U.S. war with Iran, where China has deep economic ties. Today, President Trump roundly dismissed Iran's counterproposal to the U.S.'s plan for ending hostilities.
12: It was just unacceptable. You know, a lot of people said, well, does he have a plan? Yeah, of course they do have a plan. I have the best plan ever. I mean, Iran has been defeated militarily, totally. They have a little left. They probably built up during this period of time. We'll knock that out in about a day. But I have a plan. You know, it's a very simple plan. I don't know why you don't say it like it is. Iran cannot have a nuclear weapon.
11: Trump speaking during a White House event on maternal health and the launch of the resource website moms.gov. The man accused of trying to assassinate Trump at the White House Correspondents' Dinner last month pleaded not guilty to the charges. Cole Allen entered his plea to hearing in federal court today. Here's NPR's Ryan Lucas.
13: The 31-year-old faces 4 counts, including trying to assassinate the president of the United States. At his arraignment, Allen was in shackles and an orange prison outfit. He stood at the podium as his attorneys entered a plea of not guilty to the charges against him. Prosecutors say Allen traveled from Los Angeles to Washington, D.C. by train and booked a room at the same hotel where the White House Correspondents' Dinner takes place. Allen then allegedly tried to storm the dinner with a shotgun and other weapons, but was stopped at the outer perimeter by Secret Service agents. He is scheduled to be back in court in late June. Ryan Lucas, NPR News, Washington.
11: 18 Americans from a cruise ship stricken by a hantavirus outbreak are back in the U.S. Most are quarantined at a health facility in Nebraska. 2 have been transferred to Atlanta. 1 American has tested positive for the Andy strain of the hantavirus. NPR's Windsor Johnston reports misinformation about the virus is spreading on sites such as TikTok and Instagram.
5: Some social media users are falsely comparing hantavirus to COVID-19 and promoting unproven treatments, fueling confusion and fear. Dr. Seema Yasmin is a physician and epidemiologist at Stanford University. She says uncertainty often creates the perfect conditions for misinformation.
14: In a knowledge vacuum, people fill that space with any information that they can get their hands on, whether it's accurate or inaccurate.
5: Yasmin says people should rely on trusted public health sources. They say transmission is associated with prolonged close contact and the risk to the general public is considered very low. Windsor Johnston, NPR News.
11: From Washington, this is NPR.
1: From the WGLT newsroom, I'm Lou Werner. As buildings, grounds, and food service workers return to the job at Illinois State University, its president says his focus is now on helping workers feel like they belong. Andave Tarhule says while AFSCME's nearly month-long strike was tense, the administration did not take it personally.
15: It was just a negotiation, and sometimes negotiations can be difficult, where we're trying to reach a point that we could both agree with and live with.
1: Tarhule says no administrators felt anger or disappointment with workers. WGLT's new local democracy playbook brings you some advice on how ordinary people can make big changes in a community. Dawn Dannenbring is the policy and training director for the community organizing group Illinois People's Action. Dannenbring says she's always amazed by people who say, we could never get that done, so let's not ask for it.
16: The other side is asking for the stars. They're asking for the multiverse. And so you should not be afraid to do that. We cannot negotiate against ourselves.
1: Another tip comes from Bloomington Mayor Dan Brady. Start your pitch at the level closest to the people and work upwards, like a city council person and much later the city manager. A judge has denied an appeal for a reduced prison sentence for an ex-cop convicted of murdering Sonia Massey in 2024. Sean Grayson is facing up to 20 years for fatally shooting Massey after she called 911 to her Springfield area home. Massey's cousin, Sante Massey, says his family is tired of coming back to court again and seeing Grayson.
17: I'm still dealing with a lot of trauma from this. My mother, my brothers, everybody in my family is dealing with trauma from this.
1: Grayson's attorneys have pushed for his early release due to his cancer diagnosis. And the city of Bloomington wants to do a land swap with Illinois Wesleyan University in hopes of finding a developer for the property. It's the 800 block of North Main Street, a vacant lot that includes the former Mennonite Hospital building. The area is in a tax increment financing, or TIF, district. The city says it has interested developers, and they would have to demolish the two buildings on site. You can find more stories at WGLT.org. I'm Lou Werner.
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8: From NPR and WBUR, I'm Deborah Becker.
7: I'm Robin Young. It's Here and Now. Today, 18 passengers from that hantavirus-hit cruise ship are in the U.S. after being evacuated from the Canary Islands. Two have been transferred to Emory University in Atlanta. 16 others, including at least one person who tested positive for the virus, are at the University of Nebraska, home to the Nebraska Biocontainment Unit and the National Quarantine Unit. Here's the CDC's Dr. Brendan Jackson in Nebraska today.
19: Right now, the passengers that are all in the assessment phase, they're going to be here for at least a few days while we do assessments and then coordination from what happens next. They certainly have the option to stay here for the entire 42-day period if that's just the safest and most effective option for them.
7: Well, health officials keep stressing this is not another COVID. The risk to the public is very low, but the outbreak is still raising a lot of questions. Dr. Tom Frieden is a former director of the Centers for Disease Control, now president and CEO of the global public health nonprofit Resolve to Save Lives. And Tom, Dr. Frieden, I know you have a lot of thoughts about how we've gotten to this point, but first, help us understand what's happening in Nebraska.
20: What we see is people who were exposed on a cruise ship. Cruise ships are a really unusual environment. The ventilation is poor. People touch the same door handles all the time. They're in literally very close quarters. So it's common to see outbreaks of a wide variety of microbes on cruise ships. this is the first hantavirus outbreak on a cruise ship, and it's scary because this particular species of hantavirus can be deadly, and it's the only one that we know of that can spread from person to person. Everything we've seen from past outbreaks suggests that that spread requires prolonged direct contact. And all of that means that there's nothing to suggest that this hantavirus is a risk to anyone in this country who has not had a close contact with someone who was on that cruise ship, and that it is not going to become the next pandemic. However, everything about this also suggests that the U.S. is far less prepared than we were just 18 months ago. The U.S. Centers for Disease Control and Prevention, the CDC, has been hollowed out. It's lost more than 2,500 staff, and nearly all of the major unit heads are either absent, acting, or part-time. And that includes the director. And one thing I can tell you with absolute certainty is that CDC director is not a part-time job. CDC has lost staff, it's lost its voice, and it has lost its connections with groups around the world. And because of that, we are less safe. A strong CDC is essential for a safe USA.
7: Okay, and let's just fill out what you're saying. You know, the White House Office of Pandemic Preparedness and Response Policy, which was established by Congress in 2022, is also unstaffed. The Coordinator for Global Health Security, that office is unstaffed. And President Trump withdrew the United States from the World Health Organization, the WHO, which has been overseeing this. You know, we're told that there are some systems still in place that the U.S. can plug into to

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1: From the campus of Illinois State University, you're listening on 89.1 WGLT. 18 U.S. passengers have returned stateside after weeks on the cruise ship at the center of a hantavirus outbreak. That story in 15 minutes. This is All Things Considered from NPR News. I'm Courtney Conroy. Coming up on the next WGLT newscast, Bloomington has been getting interest from data center companies. There's something Illinois does not do that's a surefire way to boost voter turnout. And a McLean County school system is getting state funding to make its commute safer for students. 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
1: This is All Things Considered from NPR News on 89.1 WGLT. I'm Courtney Conroy. A beautiful sunny day here in Bloomington Normal today, a high near 69 degrees. The only way to get results from your local government is to get involved, as we explained in part one of Democracy Lives Here. The best way to have a say is to run for office. It's something few do. WGLT's Eric Stock reports on the different ways some find themselves running for public office, along with barriers to seeking public life and the consequences those barriers cause.
8: Surveys show Americans are getting increasingly concerned about the future of our democracy. You see it at political rallies.
9: There's 300 things that you can complain about.
10: I want all America to hear it, and I hope that we can bring some change to America.
11: You know, it's awful right now.
8: It can feel like civic engagement has never been greater, but at the local level, it's often much different. And that's the place government can have a much greater impact on our lives. In the spring primary elections in McLean County, a majority of county, state, even federal candidates had no opposition. Largely as a result, voter turnout barely topped 20%. Mike Straza is 1 year into his first term on the Bloomington City Council. His background is in business and finance. He says he ran for the City Council out of a desire to serve and to solve problems for the public.
12: When I do get comments, emails, phone calls, texts from the community, it's just, they're just like, how do I do this? Who do I need to talk to? And it's like, that's the part I like doing, is connecting them to the right person.
8: Straza's path to elected office took years. He got started in public service by serving on various planning committees in the Bloomington Zoning Board of Appeals. In 2019, Straza participated in a free city-sponsored program called Bloomington 101. It's a 10-week program where residents get an up-close look at each city department, everything from police to public works to the zoo. Straza says he learned a lot about how city government works, and it affirmed his desire to get involved.
12: Hearing the things going on and understanding is like, okay, this is the next step of saying, yeah, I definitely want to be involved in the part of, in some type of fashion, to help the city, help the people, the community. So that was one of the deciding factors.
8: Bloomington has put its 101 program on hiatus. It didn't have enough participants this year. The town of Normal has a similar program called All About Normal. Jacob Smith runs it. He says, sure, they learned about government, but they get to see some cool things too, like watching live feeds of cameras that run underground to inspect sewer lines.
13: It feels kind of like a video game.
8: Smith says it's an efficiency taxpayers don't hear much about and hopefully helps them appreciate what public servants do.
13: And when people see kind of clever solutions like that that you would never think about with something like sewer piping, I think those are the really fun moments throughout the entire program that people are always excited to see.
8: Smith says people who take All About Normal are enthusiastic, but participation is light. 7 completed the program last year. The town is considering changing the schedule this year to get more to sign up. Programs like All About Normal and Bloomington 101 are just one way to prepare to run for elected office. For some, a particular issue thrusts them into public life. Susan Schaefer of Bloomington found various ways to serve her community, but never imagined running for office.
14: Number one, I'm not an extrovert. I am not that kind of person. It's not about me.
8: Back in 2010, Schaefer became involved in an effort to stop a gravel pit from coming to her neighborhood. She became the face of the effort.
14: I got known as the gravel pit lady. And so, oh, you're the gravel pit lady. I'm like, great, you know, great name.
8: Schaefer helped convince McLean County government not to approve the gravel pit. Through this effort, she built a coalition. And she said one of her county board members at the time didn't talk to their group. The next time county board elections came up, she ran. Schaefer won and served 14 years. Schaefer's political engagement is more typical in this part of the country. That's according to political scientist Nathan Lee. Lee researches local governments and founded the nonprofit Civic Pulse. He says the upper Midwest and New England states tend to have more candidates for local office and more civic engagement. He points to 6 characteristics linked to strong civic engagement. First, it happens in communities where there are more civic networks and ways to build social capital. Think PTA, churches, even rec softball leagues.
15: We had one school board member, New Jersey, just found this quote from our work that thought that families involved in rec sports were more present in other decision-making aspects of the community. So civic networks is kind of a squishy concept, but does seem to be very important.
8: Lee says the data shows the single best way to boost public engagement is to hold local elections for things like mayor, city council, and school board at the same time as the higher turnout state and national elections. Illinois doesn't do that.
15: If this were a disease you're trying to treat, this is a very well-established intervention that would unambiguously improve voter turnout. And then there's an interesting question about what the spillover benefits between voter turnout is and participation more generally.
8: Lee says communities with more home ownership, wealth, and religious groups also tend to have more public engagement and more candidates. He says those who own a home may feel more invested in a community. People with money can more easily take time off work to run for office and to serve. Wealth gets to another common factor. Smaller communities tend to have an easier time finding candidates. Nathan Lee says that's because about half of local races don't require much, if any, fundraising.
15: The most important barrier is having to fundraise. No one likes fundraising.
8: Candidates often have to raise money to run, and even local campaigns can be personally challenging. Mike Straza didn't have to campaign when he ran for Bloomington City Council. The incumbent decided not to run. But Straza was in a heated 3-way race for mayor 4 years earlier. Even in a nonpartisan race, Straza says he learned you need thick skin.
12: When I first ran for mayor years ago, didn't realize the passion that people had to their candidate or to your ideas or what they thought you were, what they assumed, because a lot of social media stuff out there, people assume one thing over another.
8: Nathan Lee from Civic Pulse says political polarization and a sometimes aggressive public is a big reason why fewer candidates run for public office.
15: If you look at threats and harassment, it goes up at every level of government. And within local government, it goes up the higher the population. So why the hell would you want to do this?
8: Lee says when more good people were turned off from the political process, what's usually left are what he calls ideological zealots that only drive polarization further, leaving fewer people satisfied. And Lee says when communities have fewer choices on the ballot and less civic engagement, policies end up favoring those who campaign, organize, and vote, generally those of greater wealth. I'm Eric Stock.
1: 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A look at our weather tonight in Bloomington Normal, mostly clear with a low around 44 degrees. Tomorrow, a 10% chance of showers and thunderstorms after 5 p.m. with a high near 80 degrees. I'm Courtney Conroy.
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1: WGLT delivers news with depth and clarity from voices you trust. 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On a Monday, this is All Things Considered on WGLT. I'm Courtney Conroy. Data centers are getting a lot of attention in Bloomington. In this Sound Ideas interview with WGLT's Charlie Schlenker, Mayor Chris Kuss says in Normal, not so much.
2: You know, the amount of land needed for a data center, it's very unlikely that it would be within corporate limits. It lends itself more to a rural setting. And the issues that we would be concerned about are the ones that everyone else is concerned about, power, the cost of the power, and what that would do to consumer prices on power in the community, electricity, and water. The water seems to be less of an issue than it was before. Data centers are getting more thoughtful about how to do it with less water and doing it with cooling with effluent water from treated water from the water reclamation district, things like that. But the power is a big issue.
3: Well, the treatment plant is in Southwest Bloomington, so it's not likely to encourage a data center anywhere near Normal then.
2: I would agree if that was their concern, that they were going to use cooling water from that facility. It wouldn't make sense to run a pipeline.
3: Have you fielded any inquiries from businesses about a potential data center?
2: We have not.
3: Has the public approached the town?
2: There is an awareness right now because it's a big issue in the country right now, and I do hear from citizens from time to time that they want to know if we're considering anything and to be cautious, and they're concerned that what it might do to their consumer electricity pricing.
3: How would the town handle a serious inquiry or a serious examination of data center possibilities?
2: We have a culture where we're going to hear from people on just about anything that they want to talk about. We don't like a closed-door policy on that, but we will analyze it, and we will recommend moving forward based on the benefit to the community and the benefit to the residents.
3: If a data center were to say, well, near Normal looks pretty good, let's find us a site, and would you annex it? It would be to use some water from the town.
2: That one we'd have to really analyze in terms of what that water usage would be. We have surplus capacity in our water right now. The question would be, do we want to allocate it to something like a data center, or do we want to keep that available for other industries that might come to the community?
3: What other industry did you have in mind when you made that statement?
2: Manufacturing, probably, more than anything. Housing developments, it depends on how much housing would develop. With Bloomington Normal Water Reclamation District running sewer infrastructure north and northwest to accommodate residential growth and commercial growth, we would have to take that into mind in terms of allocating water to a data center.
3: This is Sound Ideas. I'm Charlie Schlenker. We're talking with Mayor Chris Kuss of the town of Normal. What sort of structure for public discussion would you put in place if there were to be a serious inquiry?
2: Might require a special use permit, depending on where it is. It might need to go through the Planning Commission process. Given the uncertainty that people feel about data centers right now, we would have to definitely pay attention to public comment on that.
3: Data centers are typically big revenue generators for their owners. Municipalities that host them tend to want some of that shared. Those are arranged through community benefits agreements. What are the town's desires if you ever had to do a community benefits agreement?
2: We judge projects on the value of that project, not with a one-size-fits-all approach. It would be dependent on what we felt the impact to the community was, to the residents of the community. Property tax would be the first one, which would be an obvious. But in terms of community benefit revenue sharing, we'd have to better understand what that particular project was.
1: That's Mayor Chris Kuss of Normal. He spoke with Charlie Schlenker. This story is one of many you can hear every day by subscribing to the Sound Ideas podcast on the NPR app or wherever you listen. 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I'm Courtney Conroy.
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0: From NPR News, this is All Things Considered. I'm Elsa Chang.
7: And I'm Sasha Pfeiffer. College seniors face one of the toughest job markets in years, except for new graduates of SUNY Maritime College in the Bronx. They are entering a field that's practically begging for workers. Steve Kastenbaum reports they're being offered six-figure salaries and large signing bonuses.
8: This is the first ship that's purposely built for training cadets.
9: Captain Tom Murphy is chief of staff at SUNY Maritime College. It's part of New York's public university system. I met up with him on the campus in the Bronx, where the East River meets the Long Island Sound. So can we go on board?
8: Yeah, let's head on.
9: The school is one of six state-run maritime colleges. The ship, the Empire State 7, is massive. It can house 600 students and 100 faculty and crew members. Right now, it's being prepped for an annual summer teaching cruise.
10: On the Empire State, this is a drill. Please report to your abandoned ship muster station. This is a drill.
9: The college runs like a quasi-military academy. In addition to traditional classes, students spend hundreds of hours each year gaining hands-on experience. It's preparation for a career in the maritime industry, and those jobs pay very well. Maxwell Capella graduated from SUNY Maritime last year.
11: They were throwing out numbers between 120 to 160, let's say, as a third assistant engineer.
9: Long before he finished school, he said recruiters were on campus looking to fill entry-level jobs with starting salaries well into the six figures.
11: They really need the people right now.
9: He recently finished up a four-month hitch on a ship as a third assistant engineer. He's earning double what the average salary is for a recent graduate with a bachelor's degree, and he has almost no expenses while he's at sea.
11: You don't have to drive to work. You don't have to cook your meals. No rent.
9: The need for qualified, licensed merchant marines is high right now, especially with the Military Sealift Command. That's the federal agency responsible for keeping Navy ships supplied with fuel, food, and ammunition. They make those jobs appealing to graduating students like Finn Mahan.
12: The sign-on bonus alone is like $54,000 in your pocket for 3 years with Military Sealift Command.
9: Mahan said while the money is very tempting, you could find yourself on a ship for long stretches in the Persian Gulf, in the war zone.
12: That also makes us heavy targets because the enemy also knows just as well how valuable and how important these supply ships are to our active duty Navy vessels.
9: Without enough qualified mariners on supply ships, some of the Navy's vessels near the Strait of Hormuz would run out of supplies in as few as 5 days. Faced with a shortage of licensed merchant marines, the Trump administration unveiled the Maritime Action Plan in February aimed at rebuilding the merchant marine pipeline. SUNY Maritime is benefiting from that. Retired Navy Admiral John Okun is the college president.
13: 90% of all goods travel on the global commons. 70% of those mariners that man those ships come from institutions like the Maritime College.
9: There are over 8,000 jobs in the U.S. maritime industry. More than 5,000 are with the Military Sealift Command, civilian jobs that require hard-to-get licenses from the Coast Guard.
13: The Navy does not have global reach. Our national defense does not have global reach without the logistical supply chain, which is our merchant marine.
9: Jumping at the opportunity to support the Navy means several more months on a ship at sea, working 12 hours a day, 7 days a week. For some, the signing bonus is not enough to draw them away from similar high-paying jobs with less time sailing, longer breaks on dry land, and no missiles flying overhead. For NPR News, I'm Steve Kastenbaum in New York.
0: Each week, a guest draws a card from NPR's wildcard deck and answers a big question about their life. Anne Lamott says that she felt drawn to writing almost like it was a call to become a monk. She's also felt called to teach others how to write and to help them organize their thoughts on the page. Her newest book, which she co-wrote with her husband Neil Allen, is called Good Writing, 36 Ways to Improve Your Sentences.
14: I want to teach people that the writing is where the action is. The writing, the collaborating, the writer life of reading, of studying, of sitting at the feet of the masters, of, you know, it's wonderful to get published too. I mean, but it's not what you're looking for.
0: Lamott spoke with Wildcard host Rachel Martin about what it means to be human.
15: What's something you thought about yourself that you had to unlearn?
14: I had to unlearn. I mean, my parents taught me great values. They were civil rights activists. We were marching for, you know, just all the great good causes. And they taught me to read. I was reading very early. They gave me the value of literature and libraries, you know, the greatest American institution besides the Constitution. And but I had to learn everything, almost everything they taught me, because it was the 50s, and they taught me that girls look a certain way. Well, I was never going to look like the other girls. I had this really crazy, wiry hair, and it grew up and sideways. It didn't grow down, and I got bullied, and the bullying gave me my sense of humor, because I discovered that if a boy with other boys had a drive-by insult on a bike, and I thought of something to throw at him, the other boys would laugh at him, and I would be a little bit better. And but so what I had to unlearn was that what other people thought of me was who I was or had anything to do with who I was. And I had to learn just from the bottom up that I was not what men thought of me, or East Coast literary men, and or I was not what the really cool teenage boys or girls thought of me, that I was this precious, hilarious, wise girl and then woman who was kind and generous and kind of a mess like we all are. Like, if there's if there isn't something wrong with you, I'm not interested, you know? If there isn't something wrong with you, we're seriously going to have almost nothing to talk about at dinner. So maybe sit somewhere else. So, and I had to learn that that was what it meant to be human, was to be real and to be vulnerable and to be who you actually were instead of who you always agreed to be because you got good grades.
15: For sure.
14: I love that old Aeneas Nin quote, and I'll probably get it wrong, but something about staying in bud.
15: Oh, my gosh. Oh, God. Sorry. Now I need to find it because I didn't want to read it out loud. Okay, let's read it.
14: It's like there came a day.
15: And the day came when the risk to remain tight in a bud was more painful than the risk it took to blossom.
14: Yeah.
15: That's lovely.
0: And you can watch the full conversation with Anne Lamott on YouTube by searching for @NPR Wildcard. Her new book, Good Writing, is out now.

0: 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I'm Courtney Conroy. The cost of living, well, it's not going down, let's just say. So some adults are going back to school so they can get a job that can pay the bills. We'll tell you more at 5:30 on Marketplace. 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
6: 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And she said, I don't know. That kind of soured me on it.
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0: This is All Things Considered from NPR News on 89.1 WGLT. I'm Courtney Conroy. A beautiful sunny day here in Bloomington Normal today, a high near 69 degrees. The only way to get results from your local government is to get involved, as we explained in part one of Democracy Lives Here. The best way to have a say is to run for office. It's something few do. WGLT's Eric Stock reports on the different ways some find themselves running for public office, along with barriers to seeking public life and the consequences those barriers cause.
7: Surveys show Americans are getting increasingly concerned about the future of our democracy. You see it at political rallies.
8: There's 300 things that you can complain about.
9: I want all America to hear it, and I hope that we can bring some change to America.
10: You know, it's awful right now.
7: It can feel like civic engagement has never been greater, but at the local level, it's often much different. And that's the place government can have a much greater impact on our lives. In the spring primary elections in McLean County, a majority of county, state, even federal candidates had no opposition. Largely as a result, voter turnout barely topped 20%. Mike Straza is 1 year into his first term on the Bloomington City Council. His background is in business and finance. He says he ran for the City Council out of a desire to serve and to solve problems for the public.
11: When I do get comments, emails, phone calls, texts from the community, it's just, they're just like, how do I do this? Who do I need to talk to? And it's like, that's the part I like doing, is connecting them to the right person.
7: Straza's path to elected office took years. He got started in public service by serving on various planning committees in the Bloomington Zoning Board of Appeals. In 2019, Straza participated in a free city-sponsored program called Bloomington 101. It's a 10-week program where residents get an up-close look at each city department everything from police to public works to the zoo. Straza says he learned a lot about how city government works, and it affirmed his desire to get involved.
11: Hearing the things going on and understanding is like, okay, this is the next step of saying, yeah, I definitely want to be involved in the part of, in some type of fashion, to help the city, help the people, the community. So that was one of the deciding factors.
7: Bloomington has put its 101 program on hiatus. It didn't have enough participants this year. The town of Normal has a similar program called All About Normal. Jacob Smith runs it. He says, sure, they learned about government, but they get to see some cool things too, like watching live feeds of cameras that run underground to inspect sewer lines.
12: It feels kind of like a video game.
7: Smith says it's an efficiency taxpayers don't hear much about and hopefully helps them appreciate what public servants do.
12: And when people see kind of clever solutions like that that you would never think about with something like sewer piping, I think those are the really fun moments throughout the entire program that people are always excited to see.
7: Smith says people who take All About Normal are enthusiastic, but participation is light. 7 completed the program last year. The town is considering changing the schedule this year to get more to sign up. Programs like All About Normal and Bloomington 101 are just one way to prepare to run for elected office. For some, a particular issue thrusts them into public life. Susan Schaefer of Bloomington found various ways to serve her community, but never imagined running for office.
13: Number one, I'm not an extrovert. I am not that kind of person. It's not about me.
7: Back in 2010, Schaefer became involved in an effort to stop a gravel pit from coming to her neighborhood. She became the face of the effort.
13: I got known as the gravel pit lady. And so, oh, you're the gravel pit lady. I'm like, great, you know, great name.
7: Schaefer helped convince McLean County government not to approve the gravel pit. Through this effort, she built a coalition. And she said one of her county board members at the time didn't talk to their group. The next time county board elections came up, she ran. Schaefer won and served 14 years. Schaefer's political engagement is more typical in this part of the country. That's according to political scientist Nathan Lee. Lee researches local governments and founded the nonprofit Civic Pulse. He says the upper Midwest and New England states tend to have more candidates for local office and more civic engagement. He points to 6 characteristics linked to strong civic engagement. First, it happens in communities where there are more civic networks and ways to build social capital. Think PTA, churches, even rec softball leagues.
14: We had one school board member, New Jersey, just found this quote from our work that thought that families involved in rec sports were more present in other decision-making aspects of the community. So civic networks is kind of a squishy concept, but does seem to be very important.
7: Lee says the data shows the single best way to boost public engagement is to hold local elections for things like mayor, city council, and school board at the same time as the higher turnout state and national elections. Illinois doesn't do that.
14: If this were a disease you're trying to treat, this is a very well-established intervention that would unambiguously improve voter turnout. And then there's an interesting question about what the spillover benefits between voter turnout is and participation more generally.
7: Lee says communities with more home ownership, wealth, and religious groups also tend to have more public engagement and more candidates. He says those who own a home may feel more invested in a community. People with money can more easily take time off work to run for office and to serve. Wealth gets to another common factor. Smaller communities tend to have an easier time finding candidates. Nathan Lee says that's because about half of local races don't require much, if any, fundraising.
14: The most important barrier is having to fundraise. No one likes fundraising.
7: Candidates often have to raise money to run, and even local campaigns can be personally challenging. Mike Straza didn't have to campaign when he ran for Bloomington City Council. The incumbent decided not to run. But Straza was in a heated 3-way race for mayor 4 years earlier. Even in a nonpartisan race, Straza says he learned you need thick skin.
11: When I first ran for mayor years ago, didn't realize the passion that people had to their candidate or to your ideas or what they thought you were, what they assumed, because a lot of social media stuff out there, people assume one thing over another.
7: Nathan Lee from Civic Pulse says political polarization and a sometimes aggressive public is a big reason why fewer candidates run for public office.
14: If you look at threats and harassment, it goes up at every level of government. And within local government, it goes up the higher the population. So why the hell would you want to do this?
7: Lee says when more good people are turned off from the political process, what's usually left are what he calls ideological zealots that only drive polarization further, leaving fewer people satisfied. And Lee says when communities have fewer choices on the ballot and less civic engagement, policies end up favoring those who campaign, organize, and vote, generally those of greater wealth. I'm Eric Stock.
0: 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A look at our weather tonight in Bloomington Normal, mostly clear with a low around 44 degrees. Tomorrow, a 10% chance of showers and thunderstorms after 5 p.m. with a high near 80 degrees. I'm Courtney Conroy.
15: 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And a new NPR Ipsos poll reveals Americans' evolving attitudes toward the U.S.-China relationship. 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
17: In Denver, I'm Amy Scott, in for Kai Rizdahl. It's Monday, May 11th. Good to have you with us. I hate to start the week off on a down note after that surprisingly buoyant jobs report we had just before the weekend. It showed strong job creation and low unemployment in April. But the other economic shoe, and there's that metaphor, drops tomorrow with the latest inflation numbers for April, the Consumer Price Index. And forecasters are expecting it to show a big increase in prices, led, no surprise, by gas and energy. Marketplace's Mitchell Hartman has the outlook.
18: I heard the word hot from a bunch of economists about tomorrow's inflation data, and not in a good way.
19: Tomorrow's CPI report, it's going to be a hot one.
20: So I'm expecting the second straight extremely hot increase.
21: It's simply unmitigated disaster to have rising energy and related energy commodities.
18: That's Arun Sundaram at CFRA Research, Joe Bruzuelas at consulting firm RSM, and Jay Hatfield at Infrastructure Capital Advisors. Economists expect headline inflation in April to come in at 3.8% year over year. In February, before the Iran war started, it was 2.4%. Jay Hatfield says we've seen this before when inflation spiked during the 1970s OPEC oil embargo. Difference now is that the Iran war is also affecting other key economic inputs.
21: It's not just an energy price shock, but the closure of the Strait is impacting a number of commodities exported out of the Middle East, so like aluminum, steel, and fertilizer.
18: So far, we haven't seen core inflation rising sharply. That excludes food and energy. But it's what Joe Bruswellis at RSM expects to see in coming months.
20: Second order effects whereby transportation costs jump, and then it begins to show up in food prices. And then later on in the year, due to the disruption of refined products and fertilizers, we're expecting another round of price increases.
18: U.S. consumers, meanwhile, are increasingly convinced higher inflation is back. Joanne Hsu at the University of Michigan Consumer Surveys says folks are bracing for
2: quite a bit of short-term pain. For the next 12 months, consumers are absolutely expecting those gas price increases to pass through to consumer-facing prices overall.
18: If headline inflation comes in as high as expected for April, it will more than outpace average wage gains over the past year, says RSM's Joe Bruswellis.
20: What that means is people's actual wages, once you adjust for inflation, will likely either be flat or in decline.
18: And he says even if the Iran war ends tomorrow and supply chains return to normal, price increases already in the pipeline will still keep inflation running high through at least the end of the year. I'm Mitchell Hartman for Marketplace.
17: On that last point, an end to the war was looking even more distant today after President Trump rejected a counteroffer from Iran. Wall Street, though, continued to look the other way. We'll have the details when we do the numbers.

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2: On a Monday, this is All Things Considered on WGLT. I'm Courtney Conroy. Data centers are getting a lot of attention in Bloomington. In this Sound Ideas interview with WGLT's Charlie Schlenker, Mayor Chris Kuss says in Normal, not so much.
3: You know, the amount of land needed for a data center, it's very unlikely that it would be within corporate limits. It lends itself more to a rural setting. And the issues that we would be concerned about are the ones that everyone else is concerned about. Power, the cost of the power, and what that would do to consumer prices on power in the community, electricity. And water. The water seems to be less of an issue than it was before. Our data centers are getting more thoughtful about how to do it with less water and doing it with cooling with effluent water from treated water from the water reclamation district, things like that. But the power is a big issue.
4: Well, the treatment plant is in Southwest Bloomington, so it's not likely to encourage a data center anywhere near Normal then.
3: I would agree if that was their concern, that they were going to use cooling water from that facility. It wouldn't make sense to run a pipeline.
4: Have you fielded any inquiries from businesses about a potential data center?
3: We have not.
4: Has the public approached the town?
3: There is an awareness right now because it's a big issue in the country right now, and I do hear from citizens from time to time that they want to know if we're considering anything and to be cautious, and they're concerned that what it might do to their consumer electricity pricing.
4: How would the town handle a serious inquiry or a serious examination of data center possibilities?
3: We have a culture where we're going to hear from people on just about anything that they want to talk about. We don't like a closed-door policy on that, but we will analyze it and we will recommend moving forward based on the benefit to the community and the benefit to the residents.
4: If a data center were to say, well, near Normal looks pretty good, let's find us a site, and would you annex it? It would be to use some water from the town.
3: That one we'd have to really analyze in terms of what that water usage would be. We have surplus capacity in our water right now. The question would be, do we want to allocate it to something like a data center, or do we want to keep that available for other industries that might come to the community?
4: What other industry did you have in mind when you made that statement?
3: Manufacturing, probably, more than anything. Housing developments, it depends on how much housing would develop. With Bloomington Normal Water Reclamation District running sewer infrastructure north and northwest to accommodate residential growth and commercial growth, we would have to take that into mind in terms of allocating water to a data center.
4: This is Sound Ideas. I'm Charlie Schlenker. We're talking with Mayor Chris Kuss of the town of Normal. What sort of structure for public discussion would you put in place if there were to be a serious inquiry?
3: Might require a special use permit, depending on where it is. It might need to go through the planning commission process. Given the uncertainty that people feel about data centers right now, we would have to definitely pay attention to public comment on that.
4: Data centers are typically big revenue generators for their owners. Municipalities that host them tend to want some of that shared. Those are arranged through community benefits agreements. What are the town's desires if you ever had to do a community benefits agreement?
3: We judge projects on the value of that project, not with a one-size-fits-all approach. It would be dependent on what we felt the impact to the community was, to the residents of the community. Property tax would be the first one, which would be an obvious. But in terms of community benefit revenue sharing, we'd have to better understand what that particular project was.
2: That's Mayor Chris Kuss of Normal. He spoke with Charlie Schlenker. The story is one of many you can hear every day by subscribing to the Sound Ideas podcast on the NPR app or wherever you listen. 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I'm Courtney Conroy.
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0: From NPR News, this is All Things Considered. I'm Elsa Chang.
7: And I'm Sasha Pfeiffer. College seniors face one of the toughest job markets in years, except for new graduates of SUNY Maritime College in the Bronx. They are entering a field that's practically begging for workers. Steve Kastenbaum reports they're being offered six-figure salaries and large signing bonuses.
8: This is the first ship that's purposely built for training cadets.
9: Captain Tom Murphy is chief of staff at SUNY Maritime College. It's part of New York's public university system. I met up with him on the campus in the Bronx, where the East River meets the Long Island Sound. So can we go on board?
8: Yeah, let's head on.
9: The school is one of six state-run maritime colleges. The ship, the Empire State 7, is massive. It can house 600 students and 100 faculty and crew members. Right now, it's being prepped for an annual summer teaching cruise.
10: On the Empire State, this is a drill. Please report to your abandoned ship muster station. This is a drill.
9: The college runs like a quasi-military academy. In addition to traditional classes, students spend hundreds of hours each year gaining hands-on experience. It's preparation for a career in the maritime industry, and those jobs pay very well. Maxwell Capella graduated from SUNY Maritime last year.
11: They were throwing out numbers between 120 to 160, let's say, as a third assistant engineer.
9: Long before he finished school, he said recruiters were on campus looking to fill entry-level jobs with starting salaries well into the six figures.
11: They really need the people right now.
9: He recently finished up a four-month hitch on a ship as a third assistant engineer. He's earning double what the average salary is for a recent graduate with a bachelor's degree, and he has almost no expenses while he's at sea.
11: You don't have to drive to work. You don't have to cook your meals. No rent.
9: The need for qualified licensed merchant marines is high right now, especially with the Military Sealift Command. That's the federal agency responsible for keeping Navy ships supplied with fuel, food, and ammunition. They make those jobs appealing to graduating students like Finn Mahan.
12: The sign-on bonus alone is like $54,000 in your pocket for 3 years with Military Sealift Command.
9: Mahan said while the money is very tempting, you could find yourself on a ship for long stretches in the Persian Gulf, in the war zone.
12: That also makes us heavy targets because the enemy also knows just as well how valuable and how important these supply ships are to our active duty Navy vessels.
9: Without enough qualified mariners on supply ships, some of the Navy's vessels near the Strait of Hormuz would run out of supplies in as few as 5 days. Faced with a shortage of licensed merchant marines, the Trump administration unveiled the Maritime Action Plan in February aimed at rebuilding the merchant marine pipeline. SUNY Maritime is benefiting from that. Retired Navy Admiral John Okun is the college president.
13: 90% of all goods travel on the global commons. 70% of those mariners that man those ships come from institutions like the Maritime College.
9: There are over 8,000 jobs in the U.S. maritime industry. More than 5,000 are with the Military Sealift Command, civilian jobs that require hard-to-get licenses from the Coast Guard.
13: The Navy does not have global reach. Our national defense does not have global reach without the logistical supply chain, which is our merchant marine.
9: Jumping at the opportunity to support the Navy means several more months on a ship at sea, working 12 hours a day, 7 days a week. For some, the signing bonus is not enough to draw them away from similar high-paying jobs with less time sailing, longer breaks on dry land, and no missiles flying overhead. For NPR News, I'm Steve Kastenbaum in New York.
0: Each week, a guest draws a card from NPR's Wildcard deck and answers a big question about their life. Anne Lamott says that she felt drawn to writing almost like it was a call to become a monk. She's also felt called to teach others how to write and to help them organize their thoughts on the page. Her newest book, which she co-wrote with her husband Neil Allen, is called Good Writing: 36 Ways to Improve Your Sentences.
14: I want to teach people that the writing is where the action is. The writing, the collaborating, the writer life of reading, of studying, of sitting at the feet of the masters, of, you know, it's wonderful to get published too. I mean, but it's not what you're looking for.
0: Lamott spoke with Wildcard host Rachel Martin about what it means to be human.
15: What's something you thought about yourself that you had to unlearn?
14: I had to unlearn. I mean, my parents taught me great values. They were civil rights activists. We were marching for, you know, just all the great good causes. And they taught me to read. I was reading very early. They gave me the value of literature and libraries, you know, the greatest American institution besides the Constitution. And but I had to learn everything, almost everything they taught me, because it was the 50s and they taught me that girls look a certain way. Well, I was never going to look like the other girls. I had this really crazy wiry hair and it grew up and sideways. It didn't grow down. And I got bullied, and the bullying gave me my sense of humor because I discovered that if a boy with other boys had a drive-by insult on a bike and I thought of something to throw at him, the other boys would laugh at him and I would be a little bit better. And but so what I had to unlearn was that what other people thought of me was who I was or had anything to do with who I was. And I had to learn just from the bottom up that I was not what men thought of me, or East Coast literary men, and or I was not what the really cool teenage boys or girls thought of me, that I was this precious, hilarious, wise girl, and then woman who was kind and generous and kind of a mess like we all are. Like if there's no, if there isn't something wrong with you, I'm not interested, you know? If there isn't something wrong with you, we're seriously going to have almost nothing to talk about at dinner. So maybe sit somewhere else. So, and I had to learn that that was what it meant to be human, was to be real and to be vulnerable and to be who you actually were instead of who you always agreed to be because you got good grades.
15: For sure.
14: I love that old Aeneas Nin quote, and I'll probably get it wrong, but something about staying in bed.
15: Oh, my gosh. Oh, God. Sorry. Now I need to find it because I want to read it out loud. Okay, let's read
14: it. It's like
15: it.
14: There came a day
15: when, and the day came when the risk to remain tight in a bud was more painful than the risk it took to blossom.
14: Yeah.
15: That's lovely.
0: And you can watch the full conversation with Anne Lamott on YouTube by searching for @NPR Wildcard. Her new book, Good Writing, is out now.